0: For those that may have wondered if our head coach can speak French, we just saw the replay that he can indeed. 13:26 remaining in this fourth quarter as the Seminoles have got a first and 10 from now the Alabama 44-yard line. After this play, we'll check in with Damian Square, but they've got two wideouts each side. And the running back, Chroma, will get the handoff. He'll run up the gut. He'll gain five, and D Square, Bama didn't have its thinking caps on, we'll put it that way.
1: Not at all, man. I remember making that same mistake against A&M in this place and extending the drive for them that potentially gave them the W in the game, man. Right there, you got to keep your composure, know the situation, finish the play, get the ball back in the offense hand. The offense is having success. Let's put the ball back in their hands.
0: Yeah, Bama would have had it around midfield. Instead, it's FSU football in Bama territory. They run it left side, and not a lot of room there for Chroma. But he will set up a third down and three, where again the Noles are in two down territory. Isaiah Faga making the stop for the Crimson Tide.
2: Now that depth that you have along the defensive front is so important. Rotating guys in and out as we start getting into the fourth quarter. They've been on the field not a ton, but more than you would like, not being able to get off on third down.
0: Third about 2.5 for the Noles. From the pistol formation, play action Daniels. Pressure coming, fires towards the end zone, has a man down there, and it is going to be broken up. It's incomplete. Florida State wants a review.
3: It's an incomplete pass. Fourth down.
0: I think they wanted pass interference first, then they wanted a review.
2: I thought that we're going to get pass interference.
0: Ball hit the turf, definitely did.
2: Ivan Taylor, no question, unable to get his eyes around.
0: Yeah,
2: a lot of contact prior to him getting it in his arms, but fortunately hits the turf.
0: Yeah. Chuck McDonald III, the sophomore out of Santa Ana, California.
2: Play clock winding down because of the late substitution by FSU.
0: Fourth down and three. And a whistle, and what do we got?
2: Timeout, Bama.
0: Or do they call illegal substitution?
3: Timeout. Alabama. Their first half.
0: I saw the official over near the Bama sideline give that signal, and we may have caught a break right there. 12:15 to go here in the fourth. Bama 40, Florida State 28. When we return to the Crimson Tide Sports Network from Learfield.
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0: It has been a long day, but we've still got one more hour to go here on the Crimson Tide Sports Network. Coming up next, it'll be the Crimson Tide post-game party with myself, Gray Robertson, and my partner, Christian Miller, after Alabama takes down Florida State 50-36. We will break it all down, the good, the bad, and everything in between next here on the Crimson Tide Sports Network from Learfield.
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0: And we have seen just about everything you can here today on this Saturday, September 19th. And the final viewing in Bryant-Denny Stadium was Alabama 50, Florida State 36. 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To join us and get in on the action now, submit your questions on Twitter /X at @UA_CTSM. We are thrilled that everybody around the state, around the country, around the world is tuning in to the show tonight. Gray Robertson alongside my partner, Christian Miller. Christian, it is just past 9 o'clock local time. This game was supposed to kick at 2:30-ish local time. A lot has happened over the last 7-8 hours or so. First off, how are you doing? What are your main takeaways from the game? And then as we dive deeper a little bit longer, what are your lasting impressions of a marathon of a day in Tuscaloosa?
11: Well, I'm doing good. Anytime Alabama gets a win, I think we're doing pretty good. Definitely an interesting game again. Last week it had its own narrative, right? Tale of two halves. A little bit of that in this game. Not the best start. Maybe not quite like last week, but definitely not the best start by any stretch. I know there was a lot of opinions and emotions going on social media early on, but this Alabama football team continues to find a way to play some of their best ball as the game progresses. And, you know, by the time we got to the fourth quarter, Gray, I'll be honest, I was one proud Alabama fan. And the reason why was we were able to successfully get into our 4-minute offense, run the football effectively, you know, and take time off the clock and basically secure a win, right? I mean, like, that's, you know, we talk about the run game being so important, and we saw it show up early on in the game. And, you know, I thought they were very, I guess, successful on the ground again with 247 total yards rushing against a Florida State defense who has struggled, but a lot of their struggles really had come on the back end. But to put up 247 yards on the ground, Trayshon Brown, freshman, leading the charge with 86 yards. Daniel Hill, another nice showing. I love what I'm seeing from him. He's really running behind his pads. It's something that we've been talking about a lot going back in the spring. This staff has been really pleased with everything that he's been

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24: Give it up, metalheads. The House of Hair is back and as brazen as ever. D-side here, while you were gone, I grabbed something hard and hairy, and I think you're going to dig it.
22: Oh, my.
24: Black and Blue is a band out of Portland, Oregon that made their way down to L.A. and became a Sunset Strip staple. I'm sure you can find some of their stuff on iTunes, but hey, the House of Hair is free, and the only button you got to push is the one that says volume. You're in the HOH with Hold On to 18. Crank it up!

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21: 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Your final score. Gray Robertson and Christian Miller with you, along with Jerry Kelly back in the studio. And I think it's time to hear from the head man himself. What do you think, Christian?
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21: 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R. Chris Stewart caught up with Alabama head coach Kalen DeBoer following the 2-touchdown victory over Florida State here tonight.
25: Coach, congratulations. Again, your team able to overcome adversity, put 50 on the board, and get the 14-point.
26: Yeah, just a different type of day when you look at the delays before the game, close to half. Time.
27: Welcome to the third D-Green, people.
26: You know, kind of choppy a little bit, but our guys, you know, continue to stay the course, just keep working.
27: The third D-Green starts right now with a request from Gary and Rector, Arkansas.
26: A lot of things we can work on, a lot of things we need to get better at, but. You know, showing that we can continue to play, not panic, and find a way to win. I'm proud of these guys. And so a lot of moments that we'll be able to watch on film, that we'll be able to learn from, that we can take. No, we can't continue to make these mistakes, but also a lot of things that we are getting better at when it comes to execution.
25: Offense did it done different ways. You're able to, yes, get a couple of quick strike plays that had a couple of, I think, 2 and 3 play scoring drives for you over the course of the game, but also able to just wear them down with the run game over the course of the game.
26: Yeah, that felt good at the end of the game, really the second half. The guys just executed, and the running backs were feeling it, and so that did a nice job of running through some tackles, running through second and third level guys in particular, making some guys miss. So, you know, just kept moving the chains, and especially at the end of the game, the second to last drive there, or the last drive we scored a touchdown on. That was just an awesome drive for our guys. I'm certainly proud of the way they executed.
25: I know there's some rough moments defensively, but 3 takeaways, especially the timing of some of those offenses.
26: Yeah, those are always important. And we went to win 3 takeaways to 0 turnovers. That's always going to be an important stat. And we've been challenging our guys in that way. We really tied the first 2 weeks, and it's something we needed to do a better job on with on each side of the ball. And so that's an important one. Again, a lot of areas that we need to improve, but we're in the takeover. The takeaway battle certainly was huge for our success.
25: What about special teams, especially, I guess, the kicking game? It's kind of obvious what you got with, I'm talking about your team kicking the football, but overall, what do you think?
26: Yeah, our specialists are doing a good job. We did have some penalties today on the special teams. That hurt us, put us in a long drive situation there in the fourth quarter. Had to rough in the punter, which can't happen in that spot. You know, we just need to, you know, make them feel it a little bit, especially the rugby type guys, so they don't take off and run on you. And you got to do a better job, because those are 3 first downs. That's just like a takeaway or a turnover. And so those are things we got to emphasize and make sure we don't have happen again.
25: Motivation, you knew, was not going to be a problem this week in practice, getting ready for Florida State after what happened a year ago. Tell me about how you approach this week with your team, or what concerns you about South Carolina, despite the fact they lost today and the fact your team's beaten the last 2 years.
26: Yeah, you know, our energy's been good. Our energy in practice, our energy before the game. Now it's just a matter of coming out and executing as a football team early and often. And so that's what we got to look at. I think there's you know, obviously these pieces that I think it's sometimes just very simple things that you can't have happen. A false start, you know, early in the game puts you behind the sticks after, you know, a solid gain on early downs. And so, but then you end up being a couple yards short from converting. And so, you know, those type of things happened in different ways where we just didn't execute. And, you know, again, it wasn't an energy thing. It wasn't a want to. You can see the guys straining. It's just a matter of going out there and playing clean football.
25: You talk about a team effort needed to win. And I know that you started your press conference off thanking one important aspect of the Alabama team. For those that are driving home right now and didn't get to hear it, you're talking about the fans and the role they played in what was a challenging day.
26: Yeah, I mean, we're talking probably 6 hours now at least from when the time when the game was supposed to kick off. And just to stay in there and bring the energy, I think it was an impact on the game. Just you can see some false starts and our guys feeding off the energy, and you know, got to make some plays to get the cheers loud. But I really appreciate our fans. I know all the players do as well.
25: Congratulations.
26: Thank you. Roll Tide.
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21: All right, Christian Miller, what'd you make of what Coach DeBoer had to say?
4: House. Well, first and foremost, he mentioned the running game, which I want to continue to give compliments to. Because it's almost like now that we're seeing it improve, we're kind of forgetting how big an issue it was last year. Maybe not. Maybe it's just me. But I'm almost surprised people aren't, I don't know, maybe mentioning as much. And the reason I bring this up, and I'm sure maybe there are, when I see 247 yards on the ground last week, the week prior, it's been roughly, I think, we were averaging like 190 going into this game. I believe it's, you know, 247 against it. You know, not a confident ACC opponent, but you know, they've got good athletes. You know, I think it's so, you know, and impressive with what they've been able to do, because I'll be honest, I was one of those people in the offseason. I wasn't too sure how much of an improvement we would see. You know, we had a lot of guys in that room during the offseason, but we didn't really add a bunch of notable guys that had a bunch of experience. We had a bunch of depth pieces that we knew would require some development. Again, didn't mean they weren't good football players. They just didn't have a whole bunch of experience. And through the first few games, I'll say this, man, I've been saying offensive line to me has been the key last couple of seasons for this team's success, and I feel like they're playing so much better football. Now, they're still, you know, a work in progress, but he acknowledged that and how important that was at the end of the game to really, you know, establish the running game and chew that clock. I mean, it's so important to be able to do that as a football team, especially for this one that has lacked that. You know, he mentioned the turnovers being key as well, which we saw that. The defense, they struggled. I thought the secondary did not have a

it's got something for you. Tell you what it is. I'm your ice cream man. Stop me when I'm passing by. Oh my my, I'm your ice cream man. Stop me when I'm passing by. See, now all my flavors are guaranteed to satisfy. Hold on a second, baby. I gotta put my banana Dixie cups. All flavors and push-ups too. I'm your ice cream man, baby. Stop me when I'm passing by.

0: You're in the house, Metal Minions. This is Dee Snider, and I just gave you a full 9 there. No, not 9 inches. 9 minutes of Guns N' Roses by request. You got something longer in mind? Well, hit me up at houseofaironline.com and shoot it to me. I'm back in a minute. We're going down to the greasy roots of metal for something very royal. Don't go nowheres.
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18: You're rocking. It's the House of Hair.
0: Down, down, down, all the way to the greasy roots of metal. You're hanging with me, Dee Snider, in the House of Hair. And this week I'm paying tribute to one of rock's true legends, Queen. What can I say about Queen that hasn't been said a jillion times? They were theatrical, had Freddie Mercury as their lead vocalist, wrote stadium anthems known the world over, and most of all, they were incredibly talented and are beloved. They are one of the biggest and best-selling rock bands in history, and their influence on metal is enormous. Formed in 1971 with members Freddie Mercury, Brian May, Roger Meadows-Taylor, and John Deacon, Queen would go on to release 14 studio albums, 6 live albums, and sell over 200 million copies worldwide. Bohemian Rhapsody, We Are the Champions, We Will Rock You, Crazy Little Thing Called Love, Another One Bites the Dust, Under Pressure. Their list of hits is longer than the list of Freddie's West Village conquests, and that's a long list. 20 years after Queen formed in 1991, the world mourned the loss of Freddie Mercury, who succumbed to complications from AIDS. Although Brian May and Roger Meadows-Taylor continue to perform under the Queen name, Freddie's place at the mic is one that can never truly be filled. There will never be another like Freddie Mercury. Let's go back to 1977 and their 6th studio album, News of the World, which is their biggest selling record. I wanted to play one that you don't hear every day and one that kicks some serious ass. Here's my pick. This is It's Late on the House of Hair. Long live Queen!

0: Nothing but sunshine, unicorns, optimism, and farting rainbows from Tesla right there with Getting Better on the House of Hair. Here's a D. Snyder more old school metal greatness approaches. Another hour is ready to go, and it all starts with a hair pair from Skid Row. Now, what kind of moron would miss that?
1: I'm a nerd.
0: I'll see you in a minute.
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0: Hope you're rested, refueled, and ready to rock, because you're straddling another hour of the House of Hair. Hey, gross! I said straddling, not teabagging, you animals. Sheesh! Izzy Snyder and Maiden Kiss Fastway and more are ready to go, but you regulars know how it's done. I always start this hour with a hair pair, and it's by request, too. This came in from Chuck in Tumwater, Washington, listening to 104.7 KDUX. D, Skid Row rocks. What else do you want me to say? Well, that about covers it, Chuck, but would it kill you to ask me how I'm doing? If you prick me, do I not bleed? If you spit on me, do I not get wet? I'm just saying. All right, you're in my house with two from Skid Row. Let's rock!

0: Kicking it up a notch with a hair pair from Skid Row, you know you're in the house of hair. This is Dee Snider, and there's no rest for the wicked, but there's always a need to take a pee. Though I am considering adult diapers, so I don't have to miss any of the action.
1: Down the hall and to the right.
0: All right, I'm back with a request for mate next.
2: The house? It's the house of hair.
0: Hey everybody, it's me, Dee Snider, host of the HOH. So how many times have you said, if there was only a way I could get Dee Snider to record a personalized video message for a friend, family member, or coworker? Survey says, never! But now that I've used my mind powers to plant the idea in your brain, let me tell you about Cameo. Cameo is a free app that allows celebrities to make personalized video messages. All you gotta do is book the Cameo video, tell me some basic info on who and what the message is for, and voila! Your favorite Rockstar Air personality, that would be moi, will record a message that will delight whomever you give it to. 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
0: 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I hear this station has adopted my motto, if it ain't metal, it's crap! At least during my show, anyway. 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
2: Dare to enter. This is the House of Hair.
0: Aha! Just as I suspected, you're still here. Welcome back to the House of Hair, my loyal demons. D-Sider here, and this is a request from Gideon Roby, who listens to Classic Rock 98.3, The Twins. He says, D, I want this because it's hair metal all the way, baby. Well, you never have to ask me twice to play some Iron Maiden, Gideon. I want it loud, and I want it now. So punch the volume, you crazies, and get ready to run to the hills. You're dialed into the House of Hair.

0: hope you twisted that volume knob so hard it filed a restraining order on you. This is D-Snyder, and you're in the HOH. If you did it right, you just strained a neck muscle headbanging to Judas Priest, Fastway, and Kiss. I can't really top that, so I'm going to give you a moment to catch your breath and head to the house website, houseofhaironline.com, look at some cool vids, and basically wallow in the metal. I got high hopes that you're going to like this last one I have ready for you. That's a big hint. Hold tight for one more hard one.
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0: 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All right, I'll see you in 7, but keep this in mind in between. If it ain't metal, it's crap! Sammy Hagar's taking us out! See you next week! I'm never-

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0: Hey Bama fans, join the Crimson Tide Sports Network this fall on Wednesday nights for Hey Coach and the Kalen DeBoer Show presented by Alpha Insurance live from Baumhauer's Victory Grill in Tuscaloosa. 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
1: Hi, I'm Kevin Love. 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
1: Children in poor neighborhoods tend to do worse in school. They can end up struggling through life or even turning to crime later on. Why is this, and what can be done about it? A new anti-poverty initiative is underway, and some say it's changing how educators and politicians look at poverty in America. Here to tell us about it is Paul Tough. He's author of Whatever It Takes. Now, you're an editor at the New York Times Magazine, and the subject of your book was originally a New York Times Magazine cover story. For those of you who haven't heard anything about this, tell us about Jeff Canada and the Harlem Children's Zone and why you're writing about this.
2: Well, Jeffrey Canada is a man who was working in Harlem for many years on lots of different programs for kids, sort of isolated programs that would deal with truancy or drugs or trying to prevent crime. And about 10 years ago, he came to the realization that even though the programs that he was running were having a good effect for the kids who were enrolled in them, when he looked around Harlem as a whole or any other big city neighborhood throughout the country, the problems for inner city kids just seemed to keep getting worse, that they were falling further behind in school, they were falling into all sorts of social problems. And so he felt like he was a failure, not a success. Mm-hmm. And that was what spurred him to create the Harlem Children's Zone. It started as a 24-block neighborhood, and now it's a 97-block neighborhood in central Harlem. And the idea is that rather than just treat a few kids or deal with a couple of years in their lives, he tries to bombard those kids with services of all kinds, both educational and social services, that start literally at birth and go all the way through college.
1: I would think that trying to change a system that's probably entrenched, an educational system, has met with resistance. How did this go over at first?
2: Well, it's met with resistance in a couple of different ways. One is that the school that he started back in 2004 is a charter school, and charters are sometimes politically controversial because they're outside of the regular school system to a certain degree. They sometimes use non-unionized teachers, so there's a fight over those. But there's also, for him, a political fight kind of on the other side as well, which is that a lot of the people that tend to back charter schools tend to say that schools alone can solve the problems that poor kids have. And what Jeff is saying is that that's not true, that schools need to get a whole lot better, that we can accomplish a lot more in schools than we are accomplishing in inner city neighborhoods. But at the same time, it doesn't make sense to just try to fix the schools without also fixing all the other things in a poor child's life, everything from their families to what happens before school, what happens after school, summer vacation, that you really need to look at the problem in its totality as a whole.
1: How is this project working so far? Are there any indications that it's successful?
2: There are. There are lots of anecdotal indications. There are a lot of kids enrolled, and in any of their programs, you can see that there are a lot of kids doing well. In terms of numbers, data that you can actually point at, there's a couple of different things. One is that they have a preschool program, which is very intensive. It's an all-day program. It runs 11 months out of the year, many more hours than your average pre-K does. And it is very successful at raising kids up to a high level of achievement even before they get to kindergarten. So often in neighborhoods like Harlem, kids arrive in kindergarten already well behind where they should be. And this erases that gap altogether so that they're starting kindergarten on grade level. And then Jeff has this thing called the conveyor belt, which is sort of this interlocking series of programs that start from birth and go all the way into and through the charter school. And the kids that started at the beginning of that conveyor belt a few years ago are now in fourth grade. And last year, they got the first standardized test results from their state tests in New York State. And whereas kids in Harlem usually do well below the state and city average, these kids were above the city average both in math and in reading. And in math, in fact, they were way ahead. So who knows how these kids will do as they go forward, but there are lots of indications that they are in a much different situation than kids at that age usually are in Harlem.
1: Paul, you write about the parents and how obviously the ones whose kids get into these programs are elated, but the ones whose kids do not get in, luck of the draw, are quite devastated. What about those folks?
2: You're absolutely right. There's a scene in my book where there's a lottery for the charter school, and there's a room full of parents, and half of them leave happy, and half of them leave angry and upset. And that's something that Jeff Canada takes really seriously. It hits him hard on an emotional level because his goal is to really touch as many kids as possible. That is just a question of expansion, that he wants to continue to expand to be able to reach more and more kids. The place where he has been able to reach a much higher level of saturation is in the earliest years of children's lives.
1: The book is Whatever It Takes, Jeffrey Canada's Quest to Change Harlem and America. The author, Paul Tough, and you have a website, Paul, which is very simply paultough.com, paultough.com. So check it out. Paul, thanks so much for joining us on InfoTrack.
2: Well, thank you very much.
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1: We're taught from a young age to share our toys and not be selfish. As we mature, we learn that being kind means putting the needs of others before ourselves. But is kindness always the right answer, or can selfishness sometimes be the healthiest option?
2: The connotation of the word selfishness is that it's just inherently bad, like we shouldn't be selfish. We're kind of taught to always help others and never to think about yourself, and I think that's terrible advice.
1: That's Dr. Scott Kaufman, a cognitive scientist and host of the Psychology Podcast. He says that while many of us consider selfishness to always be a negative trait, there are forms of healthy selfishness. And just as we can't automatically assume all acts of self-interest are inherently bad, Kaufman says not all acts of kindness are inherently good.
2: We can really help people in an intrusive way, in a way that is not really helping them in the way that they really need. In a lot of ways, it's helping our own ego. You could think of the narcissist who is just constantly bragging about how many people they've helped. And you kind of get a flavor that it's like not really coming from a real genuine, like, you're happy you're helping them. You're happy that helping them is helping your ego.
1: This idea is called pathological altruism, when helping others results in unanticipated harm. In an effort to differentiate between healthy selfishness and pathological altruism, Kaufman began his research, now published in Frontiers in Psychology. He first created a list of motivations of why people decide to help others.
2: Such as, I generally like to see people learn and grow. I generally love helping others, and kind of in a way that's outside of oneself. And then I had a whole bunch of questions that were things like, I like helping people because it makes me feel good about myself. I need to be needed.
1: Ideas that may be self-centered in nature, but still provide an act of service for others, which is what Kaufman defines as healthy selfishness. Through his research, Kaufman found that these motives related the closest to those of genuine kindness, while the pathological altruistic intentions landed on the unhealthy side of the scale.
2: And that's very paradoxical. That finding is paradoxical because that's not what we're taught. We're taught that any action that looks altruistic is genuine, and anyone that's like any action that appears to be solely for yourself is not altruistic. And we found that's really flipped it on its head. Some evolutionary psychologists make the case that everything from a genes perspective is selfish. So everything that looks like helping others is selfish, really for our own gene propagation of either survival or reproduction. And I think that's too much of a reductionist view.
1: But how can we differentiate between healthy and unhealthy selfishness?
2: For unhealthy selfishness, we kind of operationalize that or define that as a motivation to exploit others for your selfish gain. And we contrasted that with this new scale of healthy selfishness because I wanted to show there are different things. They're very different. They both predict very different things. It's like two completely different people.
1: In fact, Kaufman says that people whose motivations tend to skew towards unhealthy selfishness aren't actually very good at taking care of themselves. Another way to look at healthy selfishness is to think of setting boundaries. While this act of creating distance from people or habits can seem self-serving, Dr. Pete Loper says it's quite the opposite.
3: I think that one of the most powerful forms of compassion that any human can provide for another is setting limits. And so we do it with our kids all the time. You know, setting firm boundaries with our children is very, very important to support them in the adaptation of more healthy means of relating to other people. And so this idea of healthy selfishness and setting boundaries, for me, I believe it's one of the highest forms of compassion. If you set boundaries with somebody who isn't relating to you in a healthy way, it can really, really support that individual in developing the adaptation or adapting in a manner that helps them support them to relate to people in a more meaningful way moving forward.
1: Loper is a clinical associate professor of internal medicine at the University of South Carolina. He says that our relationships can be an incredibly powerful factor in our personal growth.
3: The rate limiting step to healthy human development and adaptation is healthy, meaningful interpersonal interactions. It's really when those relationships become unhealthy that they really start to have a negative impact on our development and our adaptation, our health, our well-being.
1: Which is why setting boundaries is so important. And though placing limitations on a relationship can look like the beginning of the end, Loper says boundaries can actually help strengthen and grow that connection.
3: What you're doing with setting those boundaries is you're creating a noxious stimuli. And what happens with not human beings develop in the context of distress? It's adversity and distress. If we're not experiencing adversity or distress, we're not developing. So what you're doing is you're creating some adversity and some distress in the relationship by setting that boundary. Thereby, you're supporting the adaptive problem solving of the person you're relating to and your own adaptive problem solving. So collectively, you're able to develop and adapt a more healthy, meaningful relationship and engage that relational process, that the development of that relationship in what would be deemed transformational change.
1: Meaning that both parties learn how to interact in a healthier way. Being able to set boundaries is the first question on Kaufman's healthy selfishness scale. The other topics also revolve around self-care, which is most often achieved by prioritizing your life. Loper says that when we become overwhelmed with the needs of others, the boundaries being crossed are usually violations of our time and emotions.
3: We oftentimes are externally oriented. We're really focused on our external environment, but we are really creatures that are informed by our internal experience. And so if you're in a relationship whereby you're constantly feeling uncomfortable, distressed, negative, in terms of those interactions with that other individual, and you're having those feelings, that internal experience of what would be deemed quote unquote negative emotions with consistency and engaging with this individual, that would be a red flag that perhaps there is the need for some boundary setting.
1: Unfortunately, setting boundaries has only gotten more difficult with the rise of technology. The digital era has created an illusion that we have an all-access pass to talk to anyone at any time.
3: I'm sitting here having my phone on silent because if I don't, I'm going to get an email, I'm going to get a text message, you know, somebody's going to call me. And so the fact that we are accessible constantly throughout the course of our day really sets us up for, you know, puts us at risk for these boundary violations as it relates to our time.
1: He believes that healthy relationships require each individual to first take care of their own needs before focusing on others.
3: It's the same rule in the airplane. You put your own oxygen mask on first. And I think we oftentimes lose sight of that, right? We're scrambling, trying to put everybody else's oxygen mask on. And at the end of the day, we're just absolutely exhausted. So those are some circumstances that would really illustrate some potential for setting firm limits and engaging with people to make sure that they're aware that your time is of value and also your emotional energy is of value.
1: Whether it's with a family member, a friend, or a coworker, setting boundaries can be uncomfortable. Loper says the best approach is to always be direct.
3: Be kind and be honest. And if they truly care about you, and if they're somebody worth having in your life, then they're going to acknowledge that. They may defend initially, they may trigger, they may act out, they may, you know, get upset or offended. But if you give them space then to be able to process those feelings, if it's a relationship worth having, they'll come back to you and they'll apologize, they'll engage with you in a meaningful way. And that's how you are able to reset that standard of reciprocity, right? We're back now to a give and take, two-directional, bi-directional relationship.
1: And if at first the other party refuses to respect your boundaries, Loper says consistency is key. You have to become comfortable with the word no.
3: If after being direct and being honest and being kind in terms of your engagement and explanation of why you're setting these boundaries and what those boundaries are going to need to be, if those boundaries are not respected and there's consistent boundary violations, then one of the most compassionate things you can do for yourself, but also bidirectionally for that other person, is to say no. And at the end of the day, that may be what you're left with is consistency in saying no.
1: Loper says one of the best strategies to stay strong and consistent is to cling to your personal values.
3: What are the things that are of most value to you? Is it time spent together with your core family? Is it time spent together with your core family plus, you know, your in-laws or whatever the case may be? But have a clear sense of what those values are so that you can be consistent, not just in saying no in times of boundary violation, but in terms of saying yes to other opportunities whereby you may be able to engage in a meaningful way with those values and adhering to those values.
1: And boundaries aren't always because someone else is crossing a line. Maybe you've recognized some personal habits that no longer serve your life or relationships. Kaufman believes confronting those thoughts head on is the best path for personal growth.
2: There's great benefit to being really brutally honest with yourself. And that's why in my book, Transcend, I have like lots of questionnaires, including like narcissism questionnaires. And, you know, like my publisher's like, that's not very uplifting, but I don't do it in a way that I want to shame people. Actually, quite the opposite. I think shame is a really unnecessary emotion in our human. If there's one emotion in the whole human gene pool that I'd be happy to take away, that'd be a shame because it's not productive. Instead, self-insight is a great route to change and growth.
1: You can find more information about Drs. Scott Kaufman and Pete Loper on our website, radiohealthjournal.org. 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Our writer-producer is Kristen Farah. Our executive producer is Amira Zaveri. I'm Elizabeth Westfield.
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5: With the end of the presidential election cycle, many of us are sure to be burnt out on the constant stream of political conversations. Taxes, immigration, and healthcare are all prominent topics that have been the focal point of countless campaigns. And while they have a great impact on Americans, there's another issue that's often overlooked, but hits equally close to home. Water politics.
8: Water is a resource, a service that we all rely on in some way. And there's a whole network of policies in place to make sure, or decide anyway, who gets what amount of water, at what quality, at what cost.
5: That's Sarah Hughes, a senior policy researcher at RAND, a nonprofit global policy think tank. Her recent work focuses on U.S. and global water policy. There are a lot of decisions that get made before water ever makes it out of our tap at home, like the supply source or the investments in water infrastructure.
8: These are decisions the policymakers are making that communities are impacted by. And so these are places where politics play out, too, where there's different interests at play, different resources that are brought to bear on trying to shape the outcome.
5: An outcome that can greatly affect our health and environment. However, water politics are often invisible to the public, at least until catastrophe strikes.
8: The Flint case is a great example of this, right, where this fairly innocuous service of drinking water became this crux point of state, local, federal politics, right? This pipeline and these treatment processes and the standards and who gave the green light and, you know, making all these decisions, sometimes driven by science, sometimes driven by economics, right? We need to cut costs, sometimes driven by regional politics. We want to be the decision makers. And so I think that's what these events also kind of help highlight, is that these aren't just kind of technical exercises. They're political in a lot of the same ways that we might think of other kinds of policy areas being political.
5: In 2014, Flint, Michigan garnered national attention for its contaminated drinking water that led to at least 13 deaths from the bacteria. The city had experienced financial troubles in the years leading up to this crisis and had been placed under emergency management appointed by the state. To help save money, the new manager decided to disconnect Flint from the Detroit Water and Sewage Department and build their own pipeline to funnel in the city's drinking water.
8: The problem was that there's this gap in time between when this new pipeline would be built and the present. And I think by then, you know, my sense is that by then people were kind of decided, you know, we're kind of done with this Detroit system. We want out. And so instead of staying with the Detroit system until the new pipeline was built, they decided, largely led by this emergency manager, but also, you know, the city council is kind of coming along for the ride, but they decided that they would switch to the Flint River as their water source in the interim.
5: Which there was precedent for. Decades prior, the city had used the river as its water source. However, the water treatment plant had been sitting vacant for years, and the river hadn't been used as a drinking water source for just as long. The water wasn't treated properly and corroded the distribution pipes, which allowed lead to seep into the city's drinking water. Since the water never met federal standards, wouldn't you think that there would be fail-safes to make sure it doesn't get out to the residents? Sadly, Hughes says there's often a gap in how policy should work and how it's actually implemented.
8: I think part of the problem, and this is where I really think some of the lessons of Flint's experience come in, but it's this really big onion almost of a policy problem, is that the way the actual regulations and standards are designed for drinking water are actually like fairly complex and not, I think, sometimes how we think they are. Like, I think we think that, for example, the water that comes out of our tap is what we're really managing for. And in a way we are, but all the decision-making and regulation happens at the drinking water treatment plant.
5: Though lead pipes were outlawed in 1986, the EPA estimates that more than 9 million lead service lines still distribute water across the nation. Instead of changing the pipes, the treatment plants try to account for the contaminants that'll leach into the water as it travels by adding in chemicals that slow or prevent pipe corrosion.
8: That corrosion control standard is then supposed to mitigate the lead leaching issue. And so if it does or does not, you know, then there's like a testing process to see if it is actually working. The utility is supposed to go out and like actually test the water in different parts of the city to see if the corrosion control is working. But that's, you know, it's like, that's what I mean by an onion. Then it's sort of like, then you get into what those testing protocols look like and the sampling protocols, and if they're testing in the right places at the right times, and if they're flushing before they test. It's sort of like there's so many layers to the process. If any one of them starts to get out of whack, the whole system is off.
5: Hughes says the city's rush to get the new water distribution system up and running most likely created an environment where corners were cut in favor of speed.
8: I think the fact that there's not always this kind of like hard and fast go, no go rule, it makes it possible anyway to let the water out and kind of see what happens.
5: Though it seems irresponsible to take such a gamble when risking the health of the residents, Hughes says it was made possible through the fact that before Flint, much of water politics was invisible to the public. Thankfully, her recently published paper in the journal The Forum shows how Flint's water crisis has brought water politics to the public's attention.
8: Flint's not the first community to struggle with high water bills or water contamination problems or not being able to trust their drinking water quality, right? Like some of these problems have been around for a while and we've been studying them, and a lot of my colleagues have been really focused on these, but it's been tough to raise these issues to the level of, you know, national attention that they have now. And so I think that's a lot of what Flint's experience did too, is kind of make visible some of the issues that have been going on in communities already too, and kind of say, you know, it's not just Flint either, or, you know, this is a symptom of a larger problem maybe, and start having that conversation.
5: The first steps to improve America's drinking water came in the 1970s. Various laws were passed that led to a large federal investment in water infrastructure, like pipes and treatment plants. 63% of total federal spending went towards this effort. However, the hype quickly died down, and the initial 63% was reduced to just 9% by 2017. The states were tasked with maintaining the original infrastructure, but many have been slow to action. Additionally, the normal wear and tear of these structures after decades of use means that we'll need to reinvest in new infrastructure soon. Thankfully, a 2021 bipartisan infrastructure law contributed $50 billion towards this goal, the largest investment in U.S. water infrastructure in American history. Hughes believes the greatest improvement to come of this will be removing the existing lead service pipes.
8: To me, that's the biggest win, because there's just no reason for us to have lead pipes and have our drinking water go through lead pipes at this point. And so the fact that that's, and, you know, people run the numbers. I know that the funding in BIL is not enough to replace all the lead service lines in the U.S., but it's a start. There's a framework. There's a requirement. It's at least put the attention onto it in a new way. And I think prioritizing the solution of removal, as opposed to, I think for a while there was talk of new treatment guidelines and testing guidelines, and those are in place too. But I just think having removal as the preferred solution is a big win, and that's where we have to keep moving.
5: Community advocacy groups have played a huge part in creating these visible changes and keeping them front and center in society. If you're looking to add your voice to the case, reach out to your local drinking water organization. You can find more information about Sarah Hughes and all of our guests on our website, radiohealthjournal.org. For more behind the scenes, follow Radio Health Journal on Facebook, Instagram, and X. Our writer-producer is Kristen Farah. Our production manager is Jason Dickey. 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
15: Medical notes this week. Your bad mood is probably connected to your sleep. Surprisingly, even a good night's rest can result in irritation during the day. Research shows that if your sleep cycle isn't aligned with your internal clock, it drastically affects mood. Thankfully, the opposite is also true, meaning that you have control over waking up on the right side of the bed. The study is published in the journal NPJ Digital Medicine. Need surgery? Over-the-counter medication may be your best option for pain management. New research in the Journal of the American Dental Association compared the effectiveness of different drugs after wisdom teeth extractions. The results reveal that a combination of ibuprofen and acetaminophen made participants feel better than an opioid combination. This finding allows patients to receive better pain relief while reducing the risk of opioid addiction. The hidden risks of kidney disease. Infections are a major cause of death for people with kidney disease, and new research reveals exactly why. A study in Nature Communications shows that the illness kills off B cells, which are the white blood cells that kill microbes. With reduced numbers of these immune cells, patients are unable to fight off viruses like the flu. And finally, shortened winter days may be better for our health. A mouse study in cell metabolism shows that mice that followed winter light hours had less body weight gain and more rhythmic eating habits. This led to better overall metabolic health in the animals. This research could help reveal a deeper understanding of human hunger pathways and cravings. And that's Medical Notes this week. I'm Mayan Vosta Betancourt.
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2: 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I've trusted Dr. Hart and his team for years, so it was an easy recommendation to make. A few weeks later, he thanked me, saying he wished he had gone sooner. 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
19: 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And Fleetwood Mac had their first number one album, Rumors. 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
0: Welcome back to the year the Raiders took home the Lombardi Trophy, the Yankees were World Series champs, and Seattle Slew won horse racing's Triple Crown. George Thorogood is toasting 1977's winners.
7: I want to tell you a story about the house went blue. I come home one Friday, had to tell the landlady that I lost my job. She said, that don't confront me, long as I get my money next Friday. Now next Friday I come, I didn't get the rent, and out the door I went.

0: Hart takes us fishing with Barracuda. Also checking in with Steve Miller and George Thorogood's remake of John Lee Hooker's classic drinking song to open our set. We'll have more from the year Elvis left a building for good, 1977, when we come back.
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0: Wrapping up our look at 1977 with Rush and the lead single from A Farewell to Kings with Closer to the Heart. Also in the home stretch, Eddie Money, Foreigner, and Styx. That's it for 1977, but hang in there. We'll kick off another hour when we come back.
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0: 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Def Leppard, Bruce Springsteen, and ZZ Top also helped get things rolling. 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
5: 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Hi, it's Rick Hendrick on behalf of Heart, Spine, and Rehab. 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I've trusted Dr. Hart and his team for years, so it was an easy recommendation to make. A few weeks later, he thanked me, saying he wished he had gone sooner. 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And don't forget to tell them that Rick Hendrick sent you.
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0: Glenn Frey with one of his standout solo tunes, Smuggler's Blues. Also checking in from the music video age were Rat, Bon Jovi, and Yes, 90125. The year the Olympics came to L.A. and the Ghostbusters saved New York continues when we come back.
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0: The year George Orwell predicted we'd have Big Brothers started with a different set of brothers, the Van Halens. 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

0: Billy's Choir and Rock Me Tonight from his Signs of Life album. Also autographed with Turn Up the Radio plus Van Halen at the top. 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
0: It was the year we met the Waltons, Dr. Bob Hartley, Fred Sanford, and his son. From the streets of San Francisco to the legend of Boggy Creek, we're on the move in 19. 19-

the Doobie Brothers and listen to the music off of Toulouse Street. We also heard from Elton John, the Rolling Stones, and David Bowie. The year baseball had its first player strike and the Lakers won the NBA championship continues with more of 1972 in just a moment.

0: En garde!
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0: Cooper and the title track to School's Out. We also heard from Mott the Hoople, T-Rex, and the Eagles off their debut. The year Fritz the Cat showed that animated movies weren't just for kids.
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0: It's the year the Dolphins couldn't lose, and the Oilers barely won a single game. 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
0: This week's newscast kicks off in 1979. When Clash bassist Paul Simonon smashed his Fender bass in frustration after bouncer stopped fans from standing up at a concert. A picture of the moment went on to become the iconic album cover for London Calling.

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0: Welcome to the Flashback Rockstar Birthday Party. 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

0: And finally, two late great members of Lynyrd Skynyrd's classic lineup, guitarist Ed King and Steve Gaines, both born on the very same day this week in 1949. 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
13: Scorpion founding member and rhythm guitarist Rudolf Schenker was actually the band's first singer. But he gave up vocal duties as soon as he met Klaus Meiner, a friend and bandmate of Rudolf's younger brother Michael. Klaus was already singing in English when he joined the Scorpions. In fact, he'd always sung in English, almost before he could speak English. For Klaus, it was about the feeling and the power and the sound of the English words, more than their actual meaning, really. And as far as Klaus was concerned, hard rock and roll music didn't sound good sung in German. Yeah, good luck telling that to Rammstein. Hey, Nick Carter here, and today it's the story of the Scorpions with singer Klaus Meiner, guitarist Rudolf Schenker and Matthias Jobs, and drummer James Kotak. Willkommen to Off the Record.

0: You know, people think of the Scorpions as like an 80s band, but guitarist Rudolf Schenker originally formed the Scorpions in 1965 in a small town in Germany not far from Hanover. After some lineup changes, he finally asked his younger brother Michael and singer Klaus Meine to join.
1: Klaus was already an amazing showman, you know, seeing him jumping on the table, and these guys already brought their own fans with them.
2: The reason we had so many fans was because they had cars and we needed transportation for our equipment, you know, that's what it was, really. And I heard about the Scorpions also, and I heard they had a singer singing, turning his back to the audience. I thought, well, that might be a gig for me, maybe.

0: By the time Klaus Meine joined the Scorpions in 1969, he was already singing in English.
1: You know, my English was kind of funny. And that time when we started, until that point, before I joined the Scorpions, until that point, whatever we did, we played cover versions. We were listening to the records, you know, and phonetically, we did those songs. And a lot of the stuff, I had not even an idea what the song was all about. We loved the song. We played the song. It sounded great. People went crazy. They loved it. And a lot of it was phonetically. And almost immediately, we started writing songs for our first album. But I was singing English from the very beginning because I grew up with English-American music like we all did. And to be in a rock band with German lyrics, it was just no way, you know. And of course, Rudolf very early on had the vision, one day we'll be one of the top 30 hard rock bands in the world, you know. So we want to go everywhere and not only play in Germany because we sing in German.

0: In 1973, the Scorpions played a show at a local sports hall in Essen, Germany. And among the few people who happened to be in the audience that night were producer Dieter Dierks and his wife Karina. Here are Klaus Meiner and Rudolf Schenker.
1: We were watching the German scene, music scene, and there was a band called Atlantis, which was produced by Dieter Dierks. So, and we said, okay, let's get in touch with this guy. I called him and said, you know, it would be great. He said, okay, where's the next gig? We said, we play in a festival. Would be great when you can come. He said, okay, I'm coming. So, but somehow he mixed up the date. When we played around 2, 3 o'clock at night. And you know, the funny thing was, in these days, people were sleeping on the floor. When something was too boring, they went in their sleeping bag, start sleeping. So now we coming on stage at the middle of the night, and we see all these people, there maybe 3 or 4 people making, because they never heard about Scorpions. Mm-hmm. We played the first song, and you could see one sleeping bag after the other, up in air. And in the moment, was like crazy, yeah, the whole hall was alive again. So now Dieter Dierks comes the next day and asks for the Scorpions. The guy said, yeah, I played last night, I played yesterday. It was fantastic, amazing, you know. So then Dieter Dierks said, okay, what can I do? I missed something here. And he found out that we play 100 kilometers from this place, another gig. And he came to this gig. And by hearing what we did and by seeing what we done, he was completely shocked and he said, you guys, I'm ready when you're ready. And that was the situation that we worked with him.

0: That's Canadian singer Lee Aaron doing the high backing vocals on Rhythm of Love from the Scorpion Savage Amusement album. The last they did with producer Dieter Dierks. I'm Nick Carter. Coming up off the record, let's rewind to some of the Scorpions' biggest wins with Dieter Dierks. It's the making of Animal Magnetism and Blackout. And the addition of guitarist Matthias Jobs.
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0: Guten Tag, Damen und Herren. I'm Nick Carter. This is the Scorpions Off the Record. The band started work on what became the Love at First Sting album at Polar Studios in Stockholm, Sweden. But producer Dieter Dierks, he wasn't happy with any of the recordings, so they regrouped back at Dierks' studio in West Germany, started over, and ended up making one of the first digitally recorded hard rock albums of the time. That's crazy. The sound, well, it was sharper, the riffs were bigger, and the energy was off the charts. And at the heart of it, one song, Correctamundo, Rock You Like a Hurricane, written by Klaus Meine, Rudolf Schenker, and drummer Herman Rarebell. Now, Herman wanted to call it F You Like a Hurricane, but the record label said, no effing way, or nine effing way, if you will. And nine, get it, like the number, nine cleaner versions later, the band had their lead single for Love at First Sting. And the biggest charting hit of their career to date, here's Rudolf Schenker.
9: The whole song was somehow there, and Klaus had this fabulous idea to call it Rock You Like a Hurricane. In this situation, that was the hook. But you know how much work it was to get the right lyrics done for the verses. And Dieter Dierks, they're a very strong force. And so I remember they always came back and Dieter said, no, it's not there yet. So and then the situation came, the bitch is hungry, she needs to tell, so give her inches of fear. But the whole setup is a double meaning. Here I am, rock you like a hurricane, and the girl's still coming and said, oh, I like your song, rock me like a hurricane.

0: En garde!
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2: Scorpions rock you like a hurricane from Love at First Sting, and while stores like Walmart refuse to carry the album because of the risque cover, boo hiss, what was wrong with it? It was a black and white image of a man tattooing a scorpion on a woman's thigh, shot by the Helmut Newton, no less. Well, Walmart said no, but MTV couldn't get enough. Oh yeah! Hello, angry Midwest suburban youth! The Scorpions became global rock stars and decided to make a big change when it came to their follow-up album, The Legendary Crazy World. They said goodbye to Dieter Dierks and hello to producer Keith Olsen, who'd worked with Fleetwood Mac and Joe Walsh. You know, groundbreaking metal artists both, but I digress. And the first song that came together for that album, Wind of Change, written by Klaus Meine.
3: I think we all had a good feeling about the song, and we had an idea that this song could be a very successful song. Of course, nobody had an idea this song could turn into an anthem to the coming down of the Berlin Wall or the end of communism, you know, like a soundtrack to this historical moment in time. No way. It was a very special moment because when we returned back to Russia and we played in Moscow finally in 89 at the legendary Moscow New Peace Festival along with Bon Jovi, Ozzy, Motley. But the Scorpions were the most famous band in Russia, you know, and for us it was a very, very special moment, you know, and I remember a night where we were all on a boat going down on the Moskva to Gorky Park with all those bands, journalists, MTV, Red Army soldiers, and it was a feeling like the world is about to change. There was a whole new generation, and they said the time of the Cold War will be over soon because here's a new generation in Russia. The world will be different tomorrow. With this feeling of hope, when I came home, I wrote Wind of Change. So this album, Crazy World, came together, and Wind of Change was one of the songs that I think also Keith Olsen and also Bruce Fabin. I remember we came to LA, we played a couple tracks from the new album, and Bruce made notes of the songs. And on Wind of Change, he wrote, "The only thing that's missing is a great chorus. This could be a smash." And it was true, because at that point, there was only the whistle part, the verses, and the C part. I went home and came up with the chorus, and then finally the song came all together. And then the American record company said, "Klaus, this is an amazing song, but please take out the whistle part."

I think we worked on that song and others, but especially Wind of Change, since it was so different for like 6 months. I remember I had 12 different ideas for the intro only. Until at one point, Rudolf called me. I left the studio. Okay, number 12, let's go. And he called me and said, what I just heard coming down, that is the right one.

0: Clearly, Klaus Meine stuck to his guns, or his lips, and did not cut the whistling from Wind of Change. The song was released in January of 1991, just after the fall of the Berlin Wall, and became an anthem for hope, peace, and change across Europe. And on that positive note, we're going to say, Auf Wiedersehen. 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Off the Record was written and produced by Fraulein Stacey Parra, with production and engineering by Brett Abbott. My German is so rusty. I'm Nick Carter. Follow me on Instagram, Threads, and X at the Notorious NIK. I'll follow you back. And we'll see you next time, Off the Record.
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0: My name, or Nomen, is Nick Carter, and the show is Off the Record. And the band we're featuring, it's the Scorpions. The almighty Scorpions to you. The band wrapped up the hugely successful Animal Magnetism tour in October of 1980. It was their first ever headlining tour that included sold-out dates at Tokyo's Budokan Hall and the legendary London's Hammersmith Odeon. In the span of just 8 months, they played over 100 dates to some 1.5 million fans. That's bananas, man. And when they returned home to start work on a new album, Klaus Meine ran into serious problems with his voice. Ruh-roh!
13: pretty much right after that, when we started working on the demo sessions for Blackout, we went to the south of France with a mobile, and I had always troubles with allergies and stuff, so and being in this house, it was pretty bad on my voice for some reasons, and I thought it had to do with, like, you know, this was not the most cleanest place in the world, and my voice was not in the top form, you know, so I went home to see a doctor and check my vocal cords. The guy said, "What you doing for a living?" And I said, "I'm a singer." And he said, well, man, you should look for a new job." Reality was, the end of the day, it turned out that I had to go to hospital for surgery on my vocal cords, because all those years just trashing my vocal cords badly, you know. So I underwent surgery twice. So I came to a point where I thought probably this is the end of the road for me. And at some point I went to Rudolf and said, you know, you guys, you should move on, and this is it. I probably can't do it. And Rudolf, he was like, he literally kicked my ass and said, "Come on, Klaus, we wait for you and you do whatever you have to do and you do it and we wait for you." And so I found a specialist in Vienna and who worked a lot with me. And so I was in the studio with the guys. I was singing a little bit, and I was flying down to Vienna, and I went to my dog and put the headphones on and said, "Listen, what do you think? How my voice sounds?" And went like, "Oh," in this Vienna accent, you know, "Klaus, take care and don't push it too hard. Slowly, slowly but surely, it will come back." And it did, you know. And by the time I was able to sing and record the vocals for Blackout, you know, I was in heaven, and I was like, it gave me a second life as a singer.

0: There's something about a heavy metal love song that just makes me go all soft inside. Thanks to the success of No One Like You, Scorpion's Blackout album became their first million seller in America. Crowd goes wild. I'm Nick Carter, and it's the story of Rock You Like a Hurricane, a story you will not want to miss when Off the Record continues.
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0: Hello, I'm Nick Carter, and you're listening to The Scorpions Off the Record. Now, The Scorpions underwent another lineup change after the Tokyo Tapes tour in 1978. Guitarist Uli John Roth was unhappy with the band's musical direction, and he quit. He was like, I'm out in Z. He wanted to do more psychedelic, more artistic music and formed his own band called Electric Sun, who, of course, became huge. I joke, of course. Coincidentally, producer Dieter Dierks happened to hear about a young guitar player from Hanover named Matthias Jobs. So Rudolf Schenker went to check him out. Here's Matthias Jobs.
10: A good friend of mine who worked in a music store told me that, you know what, I heard the rumor that Uli is leaving the band. He said, you know what, the only guy you can imagine who would replace him is me. So that's why he came to me and played me that album.
0: Check this out. Matthias Jobs' very first gig with the Scorpions was at the huge summertime open-air festival in Ulm, Germany in August of 1978.
10: There was a lot to learn at the time. I would say Uli's a great guitar player. I think after the rehearsals, we had like something like 2 weeks to go, and that was like in August. And I was nervous, of course, but we played so early in the morning. And one good thing happened. An ex-drummer, Jürgen Rosenthal, he was in the first row, and he came after the 45 minutes that we played and said, you know what, I closed my eyes and I couldn't hear the difference.
11: Matthias played also this show with a mustache.
10: And the white Stratocaster. But my mustache was kind of like, it was young and shiny in comparison.

0: Klaus Meiner said that holiday isn't really about taking a physical vacation. It's more about escaping the everyday stress of life and learning to appreciate the moment. The song also highlights one of the Scorpions' greatest strengths, their ability to do this. This perfect balance between fiery, guitar-driven hard rock and sweeping emotional arrangements. It's the contrast that became their signature, a band that could melt your face and break your heart, often on the same record. A sound influenced and developed with the help of producer Dieter Dierks. Here's Klaus Meiner.
1: I think it's also because I always enjoyed to sing ballads as well. As much as I really enjoy to sing those harder tracks, you know, like in the early days, and especially with Dierks and the Dierks years, you know, he was like crazy with me in the studio, you know. He wanted, come on, Klaus, you can do this, and more heavier and sing it even harder, you know. And he pushed me really over the edge. But at the same time, Dierks had also a good feeling for melodies, and he knew that I could sing the ballads. To have the balance between those two sounds, you know, to sing the harder stuff and then come up with a very emotional ballad like Still Loving You. That worked very well, and I enjoyed doing both very much. And it was never like you want to bang your head against the wall all the time and only, you know, and that makes a difference right away, you know, because we could put a set of songs together on a record or in a live show that had a certain dynamic, you know, and show you through all the emotions. Time.

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18: A better life with Dr. Sanjay Gupta.
19: Few decades ago, life expectancy in the United States was about average for a wealthy country. Since then, we've slipped toward the bottom, while South Korea has skyrocketed toward the top, gaining almost 8 years of life expectancy since the year 2000. So what are they doing that we are not? Kids grow up eating vegetables, real fresh food, even at school lunch. People stay physically and socially active into old age. One 79-year-old put it like this: "I'm with friends, laughing all day. There is no room for sickness," she said. Koreans also lean hard on preventive care instead of waiting until they're sick. Look, we can't overhaul our healthcare system overnight, but we can borrow some of these habits. One more vegetable, a little bit more movement, and a few more friends. I'm Dr. Sanjay Gupta, helping you live a better life.
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0: Roll Tide fans, this is Roger Hoover. 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

0: Roll Tide fans, this is Roger Hoover. 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

0: Hey Bama fans, join the Crimson Tide Sports Network this fall on Wednesday nights for Hey Coach and the Kalen DeBoer Show presented by Alpha Insurance live from Baumhauer's Victory Grill in Tuscaloosa. 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
11: 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Somewhere to cook. Somewhere to celebrate the big day. To tackle that big project. To unwind. And call home. For far too many, these rooms are out of reach. The average age of a first-time homebuyer is 40 years old. In 1991, it was 28. But you can help Habitat for Humanity change that. 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
14: 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People see the NBA career, the championship ring, but what they don't always see is the anxiety or the moments I felt completely lost. 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
14: 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Go to kevinlovefund.org right now and download GOAT Beyond the Game for free.
0: Five point one.